0: number you have dialed is not available at present. Please leave your message after the beep.
1: Hey, it's me.

0: ain't want to see my bird in no cage, but I'm ready to take care of you now.
1: Down after 3 years. 3 motherfucking years, nigga. Yep. You know what?

0: Hello, ahlan wa sahlan, and welcome to another episode of Arab Voices, a syndicated radio talk show that airs on dozens of radio stations in the US and Europe since 2002. This is Saeed, executive producer and host of Arab Voices. During this episode of Arab Voices, episode number 1235, I will have three segments. First, we will listen to the Electronic Intifada newscast, a summary of the latest developments in occupied Palestine and Lebanon, including the ongoing Israeli genocide in the Gaza Strip, the ongoing Israeli atrocities and ethnic cleansing in the occupied West Bank, and the ongoing relentless Israeli attacks on Lebanon. During the second segment, I will air the remarks of Athena Rayburn, Executive Director of the Association of International Development Agencies, speaking at the United Nations Security Council on the situation in Gaza and the failure of the so-called Board of Peace backed by the United States. During the third segment, we will listen to Rania Khaliq, an award-winning Lebanese-American journalist and chief correspondent for Breakthrough News, speaking about the situation in southern Lebanon, the relentless Israeli attacks on Lebanon, and how Israel has turned southern Lebanon into Gaza. Let's begin with the Electronic Intifada newscast, a summary of the latest developments in occupied Palestine and Lebanon, presented by Noura Burrows-Friedman, Associate Editor at the Electronic Intifada.
1: This is the Electronic Intifada newscast. I'm Noura Burrows-Friedman, Associate Editor at the Electronic Intifada. It's day 1077 of Israel's genocide in Gaza. Here's a brief summary of some of the latest developments this week in Palestine and Lebanon. Israel has killed at least 40 Palestinians in the last week in Gaza, in drone strikes and sniper attacks, and in the collapse of a building in Gaza City that was previously damaged by Israeli bombings, where families sought shelter because they had nowhere else to go. Early Wednesday morning, as families slept, the six-story Saada building in western Gaza City collapsed on top of them. The building had been hit and damaged by heavy Israeli bombardment and had already sunk about three floors into the ground, according to a man living in a displacement tent nearby, speaking to Maha Husseini of Middle East Eye. But the families had nowhere else to live. Husseini reports that more than 10 families, totaling around 80 people, including dozens of children, lived in the building, according to residents. The Palestinian Health Ministry initially said the bodies of 16 people, including five children, were recovered, while more than 25 others were rescued with injuries. By Wednesday afternoon, the figure climbed to 21 dead, including 12 children. Many others remain missing under the rubble. Videos of rescue workers carrying the bodies of little children in their arms circulated on social media. Gaza's civil defense has been warning that Israel's ongoing genocide and its deliberate prevention of rescue vehicles, heavy equipment, fuel, and supplies, as well as the refusal by Western powers to force Israel to let in adequate, safe housing shelters for Palestinians, especially as winter approaches once again, means that these kinds of catastrophes will continue to risk Palestinians' lives. And there are thousands more buildings at risk of collapse after nearly 3 years of genocide. Abdallah Al-Majdalawi of the Gaza Civil Defense told Middle East Eye that, quote, "This is a recurring situation. Buildings at risk of collapse are becoming graves for their residents. The only difference is the timing." He added, quote, "We are now on the verge of a real disaster as winter approaches. If mobile homes, caravans, and reconstruction materials are not brought into Gaza, we will see more of these disasters." Journalist Isa Abu Kumsan filmed rescue workers trying to soothe a traumatized toddler who was wedged between the rubble and the dead bodies of his relatives underneath him. Reporter Tamer Nahed wrote on his social media that, quote, there isn't even the equipment needed to remove the rubble and rescue them. People are trying with their bare hands, but the scale of the destruction is beyond what they can handle. The situation is devastating, especially knowing that there may still be children alive under the rubble while we don't even have the basic equipment needed to save them. The Electronic Intifada's contributor Mohammed Assad reported from the scene of the building collapse as rescue workers tried to recover people from the rubble.
2: The residential building collapsed last night. We have more than 60 people inside this building. Unfortunately, the displaced people find displaced to living in the building had partially destroyed during the war in Gaza by Israeli airstrike. The civil defense working very hard because they absence the special machine and the special equipment helping them for their work because the Israeli occupation prevents enter any equipment to Gaza during the war.
1: The Gaza municipality released a statement on Wednesday, once again appealing to international governments to intervene urgently and force Israel to allow in safe shelters for Palestinians and the provision of essential supplies for the civil defense. Hours before the collapse of the Sada building, Israel carried out a drone strike on tents sheltering displaced families in the Mawasi area of Khan Yunis, killing Amal Al-Mugayr, an 8-year-old girl. 14 others were wounded in the attack. Reporter Tamer Keshta filmed Amal's relatives and loved ones mourning over her body while another boy, injured in the same attack, lay next to her on the stretcher at Nasser Medical Complex in Khan Yunis. Earlier in the day on Tuesday, 4 Palestinians were killed and several others were wounded in 3 separate Israeli attacks across Gaza. 2 Palestinians, a civil defense paramedic and a child, were killed in a double-tap Israeli strike on the Sheikh Radwan neighborhood in northwestern Gaza City. After the first drone strike, which injured 23-year-old paramedic Sharif Shadi Lubad, 15-year-old Mohammed Al-Zinati, who was returning from class, rushed to help him. Israel again fired a drone onto the child directly, killing him as he approached, according to the Shahab news agency. A still from the video clearly shows the Israeli drone missile being dropped onto the child's head. At Al-Shifa Hospital, Mohammed's father sat beside his son's blood-soaked shroud, DropSite News reported. May God have mercy on you, my beloved, my hero. I never got to see you grow into a young man, he cried. Also on Tuesday, a medical source speaking to the Anadolu news agency said that a 65-year-old man, identified as Saleh Ramadan Al-Dabur, was killed by Israeli gunfire targeting a camp sheltering displaced people east of Jabalia refugee camp in northern Gaza. Another Palestinian was killed and 2 others were injured, one seriously, in an Israeli drone strike targeting passersby in Sheikh Ajlin, southwest of Gaza City. The Palestine Red Crescent Society said its teams transferred 9 injured people to its Al-Saraya Field Hospital after an Israeli strike targeted Al-Sina Street in Gaza City. The Palestinian Center for Human Rights reported that early Tuesday morning, an Israeli drone fired a missile at 33-year-old Yusuf Said Al-Zaim, killing him. PCHR stated that Israel killed at least 16 Palestinians between September 11th and the early hours of September 15th. On Monday, September 14th, PCHR reports that an Israeli drone fired a missile at a civilian vehicle in Jabalia, killing 48-year-old Ahmad Mohammed Al-Bach and injuring 2 others. Al-Bach was a commander in the Qassam Brigades, the armed wing of the Hamas party, and a massive funeral procession was held on Tuesday in northern Gaza. An Israeli drone strike targeted a tent sheltering displaced people in Al-Mawasi Khan Yunis on Monday afternoon, killing 49-year-old Rafat Abu Al-Zamur, according to documentation by the Palestinian Center for Human Rights. Hours earlier, an Israeli drone fired 2 missiles at a residential building next to Al-Shifa Hospital in Gaza City, killing 50-year-old Mohammed Ajour and injuring 2 others. Israeli drone strikes targeted tent shelters earlier in the day in Gaza City, Jabalia, Al-Zuwaida village, and a displacement camp in Al-Maghazi refugee camp, PCHR states. Quote, the attacks involved several missiles fired by drones and gunfire. As a result, 18 people were injured, including a child whose condition was reported serious. On Sunday, September 13th, an Israeli drone strike against a vehicle in the Tel al-Hawa neighborhood of Gaza City killed two Palestinians and wounded 13, according to the Palestine Red Crescent Society. Dropsite News' contributor Abdel Qadir Sabah filmed the aftermath of the missile attack as people carried bodies to a nearby ambulance. A pregnant woman died on Saturday, September 12th, from injuries she sustained 4 days before when Israeli military gunfire shot her in the head while she was sitting in her family's displacement tent in the Mawasi area of Khan Yunis. 27-year-old Iman Shalouf, 7 months pregnant, was rushed to Nasser Medical Complex, where Dropsite News' Mohammed Ahmed said that doctors initially detected her fetus's heartbeat and tried to save both of their lives. But both Iman and her fetus succumbed to their wounds and were laid to rest on Saturday. Iman and her husband Suleiman were going to name their child Ayub. Iman's brother-in-law, Mohammed Abu Mashi, recalled the family rushing into her tent after hearing the shot. Quote, we rushed to the tent and found her lying in her own blood, shot in the head. This is the baby they didn't even register or record as a martyr, a relative said, as the family carried Ayub's body. Iman's mother-in-law, Mohammed, described the constant fear in Gaza. Quote, we sit in fear. We sleep in fear. We walk in fear. Everything is fear. This ceasefire, all of it is a lie, Mohammed said. It's just something to numb people, that's all. The Palestinian Center for Human Rights said that according to available information, the bullet that killed Iman Shalouf was fired by Israeli soldiers stationed in the Yellow Zone, more than 1 kilometer away in northwestern Al-Mawasi. Also on Saturday, medical sources at Nasser Medical Complex in Khan Yunis announced the death of 13-year-old Hilal Mahmoud Saleh Abu Taha, who succumbed to critical injuries he sustained in a previous drone attack in northwestern Al-Mawasi, Khan Yunis, on the morning of Thursday, September 10th. And an Israeli drone targeted a tent sheltering displaced Palestinians in northwestern Al-Mawasi, injuring 9 Palestinians, most of them children. At least 10 Palestinians were killed between Thursday and Saturday, according to the Palestinian Health Ministry in Gaza. At least 56 others were wounded. Health officials in Gaza held a press conference on Wednesday addressing the medical situation across the strip. Zahir Al-Wahidi, the director of the Health Information Center, said that the health system in Gaza, quote, is being subjected to a process of systematic mass execution, transcending the bounds of a humanitarian disaster to become a full-fledged crime of health genocide. Health facilities have been reduced to isolated shells, slowly dying amidst a suffocating blockade and the denial of entry for basic life-sustaining necessities, he added. The occupation's claims regarding the facilitation of medical aid and logistical supplies are nothing more than a farcical charade, a transparent attempt to sanitize the image of genocide and mask the war of ethnic cleansing in the Gaza Strip, Al-Wahidi added. He said that the trickle of medical supplies and medications that are entering, quote, represents a mere fraction of what is needed. It fails to meet even the minimum operational requirements of health facilities, leaving them teetering between life and death. This comes as the World Health Organization warned this week that Israel has decided to cut off diesel fuel supplies to more than 20 hospitals and health centers in Gaza, which are already on the brink of total collapse. Dr. Munir Al-Bersh, the head of the Ministry of Health in Gaza, said that, quote, this means that medical staff are preparing for a new crisis and further strangulation at a time when the very limited fuel available is barely enough to keep these vital hospitals and health centers running in Gaza. The health ministry stated that nearly 70% of electricity generators at hospitals in the Gaza Strip have already been put out of service due to Israeli-imposed shortages of fuel, oil, and spare parts amid the ongoing blockade, which is being abetted by Western powers. Quote, the blockade and the ban on importing spare parts and vehicle tires have forced public transport companies and bus operators to announce a complete or near-total suspension of services as of today, Wednesday. This paralysis has prevented hundreds of medical personnel, including doctors, nurses, and technicians, from reaching their workplaces, further isolating health facilities and crippling their ability to respond to emergencies. This stranglehold coincides with an unprecedented shortage of medicines and medical supplies, the breakdown of diagnostic equipment, and the closure of avenues for medical treatment abroad for patients and the wounded currently on the waiting list, the ministry added. Calling once again on the so-called international community, the United Nations Security Council and UN humanitarian bodies, the World Health Organization, and other international organizations to take immediate and urgent action to bring critical medical and operational supplies into Gaza. Gaza's health ministry stated, quote, history will not absolve those who remain silent. Merely issuing statements of concern and condemnation is no longer just a moral failure. It is outright complicity in a genocide being committed openly in broad daylight. A group of dentists in Gaza also held a press conference this week to demand basic supplies for their patients. The Electronic Intifada's contributor, Mohammed Assad, attended the event and spoke with some of the dentists there.
2: Gaza have a call today for all medical organizations to enter the medical services for them to continue their work in Gaza, because the siege and the block in Gaza spread from trees and the war cause a lot of problems for the ill people and for the dentist.
3: We stand here today with what simple and urgent message. We want to treat our patients, but dentists in Gaza no longer have the basic material to treat them. Dental care is not a luxury. A filling material, a surgical supply, a sterilization item may be simple, but for a patient who's in Gaza, it can mean the difference between receiving treatment today or still suffering for weeks or months. Thank you.
1: That was Mohammed Assad reporting from Gaza. Turning to the occupied West Bank, Israeli forces shot and killed a 54-year-old man in the town of Albire, near Ramallah, on Tuesday, and abducted at least four journalists in the last week. Israeli soldiers raided Ziad Mohammed Jaber's home, arrested his nephew and another relative, and opened fire on him, according to local reports. The Palestinian Prisoners Society said that the Israeli army is turning arrest raids like this one into, quote, field executions. Ziad Jaber's brother, Ramadan, who witnessed the Israeli raid in Albire, said soldiers prevented the family from reaching Ziad for more than an hour after he was shot. Ramadan told Dropsite News' contributor Motassem Al-Hayt that the army broke into the home just after 4 a.m. He heard his brother scream. Quote, the only thing I heard was my brother's voice. He screamed just once, Ramadan said. He and his daughter had been restrained and confined to a room while soldiers beat and detained his son Omar, he said. The family did not learn that Ziad had been critically wounded until after the army withdrew. Quote, the only thing we saw was the blood, Ramadan said. The day after Israeli soldiers killed Ziad Jaber, Israeli forces abducted journalist Ala Al-Rimawi on Wednesday night, storming his home in Albire. Palestinian journalist Naka Hamed, who works for Dropsite and Press TV, among other outlets, was arrested by Israeli forces in the village of Tuku, near Bethlehem, on Tuesday. According to Press TV, Hamed was traveling with a camera crew when Israeli forces stopped them at a checkpoint near Tuku. The crew was searched, after which the forces abducted Hamed and released the cameraman, one of her colleagues told Press TV. Quote, the abduction comes as the Palestinian journalist had been subjected to attacks and a smear campaign by Zionist accounts for the past month, the outlet reported. Dropsite News said that Hamed spent the night in Israeli custody and is being interrogated about her journalistic work. Wissam Karam, a camera person on assignment for the outlet TRT, who was in the car with Hamed, told DropSite that, quote, "It was three female soldiers who ushered our car to stop. They demanded we hand over our identification cards, and they photographed each ID as well as took our pictures. After a short while, the soldiers ordered the team to get out of the car and follow them to a military watchtower nearby. Quote, we were forced to sit on the ground for around 45 minutes, and in that time, Naka was taken by the female soldiers to the side," Karam said. When she was returned to join her colleagues on the ground, Hamed said she was questioned about her work and what stories she was working on, according to Karam. Around 15 minutes later, the soldiers asked Hamed to collect her phone and laptop, and she was taken into custody. Karam and the other journalists working with them were released and were told to leave the area. Soldiers refused to provide any additional information on Hamed. Hamed is a freelance journalist. DropSite notes that over the past several weeks, Israeli settlers have targeted her with a wave of incitement on Telegram channels and in Hebrew media following her coverage of an Israeli siege on families in the village of Kusra, according to her colleagues. Hamed is from the village of Beitin, northeast of Ramallah. She holds American citizenship and is married with three young children. Hamed's family contacted the U.S. Embassy in Jerusalem about her arrest, but has yet to hear back, DropSite reported. Days before Hamed was abducted by Israeli forces, soldiers broke into the home of another journalist, Ali Samoudi, in Jenin. They beat his son and gave Samoudi 1 hour to turn himself in, according to local sources. Ali Samoudi, who is 59 years old, was not at his home in Jenin during the raid. He had already spent a year in Israeli detention between April 2025 and April 2026 and had suffered severe physical abuse, torture, and denial of basic rights. Samoudi, who has reported from Jenin for decades and has contributed to local and international outlets, was working alongside Al Jazeera correspondent Shireen Abu Akleh when she was assassinated by an Israeli sniper in May 2022. He was also shot in the shoulder during that attack, and the Israeli soldier who killed Shireen Abu Akleh has never been held to account. Local reports say that along with the abduction of Naka Hamed and Ala Al-Rimawi and the attempted abduction of Ali Samoudi this week, Israeli forces detained two other Palestinian journalists, Sabri Musa Jibril and Muad Amarna, on September 10th, after raiding their homes in Bethlehem. In occupied historic Palestine, known as present-day Israel, Palestinians have held daily protests against a Jewish settler outpost in the town of Majd al-Krum in the heart of the Galilee. The outpost, mostly tents, was established last week by Jewish settlers from the Tekoa colony near Bethlehem in the occupied West Bank. Middle East Eye says that the settler outpost was established after Israeli Finance Minister Bezalel Smotrich announced an election campaign plan to, quote, Judaize the Nakab and Galilee by bringing 1 million additional Jewish residents to the areas. Smotrich said he wanted to extend the settlement, quote, revolution from the occupied West Bank to areas inside Israel where most Palestinian citizens of Israel live. On Tuesday, Palestinian residents of Majd al-Krum were successful in dismantling and removing the settler outpost. Twitter user I Really Hate You posted this video of the settlers driving away from the area. He said, quote, this dangerous precedent was halted only thanks to the persistent struggle of local Palestinians.
4: عم تطلع من هون هاي اول فرقه عم تطلع من هون الحمد لله الله اكبر ولله الحمد.
1: Later in the day, Israeli Channel 14's Yinon Magal claimed the Jewish settler outpost in Majd al-Krum will not be dismantled but only moved to a nearby spot, and said that the, quote, battle for the Galilee has begun, and it may be complex. Middle East Eye reports that the settlers' encampment has been built on state land leased by the Jewish National Fund, a parastate organization solely for livestock herding. But the site has been occupied by young settlers who pitched tents and brought in furniture. Palestinian residents fear the outpost could eventually expand onto privately owned Palestinian land or prevent them from accessing it. Quote, we are talking about the hilltop youth who are committing violence against our Palestinian people in the West Bank and the Gaza Strip, activist Izzeldin Badran said. They are the same people who are here, and they will not be allowed to take over land, he said. The local council and popular committee have announced daily demonstrations from 5 p.m. until nightfall, until the outpost is removed. Quote, there are hundreds of residents of Majd al-Krum here, and the mobilization will continue until they leave, Badran said. In Lebanon, Israel continues to escalate its attacks across the south, with dozens of airstrikes, artillery shelling, and destruction of villages in the last week. Our contributor, Rokaya Shamsuddin, filed this report for the Electronic Intifada on Wednesday evening from Lebanon.
5: It's Rokaya Shamsuddin reporting for the Electronic Intifada from southern Lebanon. Over the past several days, Israeli forces have intensified their attacks across the south, combining airstrikes, artillery fire, ground incursions, home demolitions, and even the abduction of a Lebanese citizen. Since the Israeli attacks on Al-Tahir, after weeks of operations around the strategic area, Israeli forces have continued striking Al-Tahir and demolishing homes across the south, including in Al-Mansoura, where residents forcibly displaced from the village have watched Israeli drones carry out demolitions of their homes and civilian infrastructure. Israeli forces have also continued demolitions and attacks around Ainata, Kfar Tibnit, and other southern towns, while shelling and airstrikes have continued across Nabatiyeh and Bint Jbir. The violence has also directly targeted civilians living in and attempting to remain on their land. On Tuesday, Lebanese educator Adib Ibrahim Obed from Bar Ashid died after sustaining wounds after being fired upon by Israeli forces as he stood outside his shop. Today, Israeli forces entered the town of Halta and Hasbaya, where, according to Al-Manar correspondent Samra Hajane, they clashed with local residents, abducted a Lebanese citizen, demolished two homes, and stole internet and solar power equipment. Israeli forces went on to surround homes in Halta and prevented residents from freedom of movement on their own land, underscoring the increasingly direct nature of these ground operations against southern communities. These escalating events are unfolding as Lebanese officials publicly promise that the state stands with the South. President Joseph Aoun visited Nabatiyeh on Saturday, accompanied by Lebanese army commander and senior security officials, telling residents that the state would not abandon them and pledging to work for an Israeli withdrawal. But according to residents speaking with the Electronic Intifada from villages directly exposed to Israeli attacks, the presidential visit did not extend to meeting the people living in those communities and bearing the brunt of the ongoing Israeli aggression. For residents of southern Lebanon, the contrast here is stark, that while the president tells people in Nabatiyeh that the state is standing beside them, Israeli forces continue entering their villages, destroying their homes, abducting Lebanese civilians, and killing people such as educator Adib Obed on their own land.
1: That was Rokaya Shamsuddin reporting for the Electronic Intifada from Lebanon on Wednesday. And that's it for the news roundup. As always, go to electronicintifada.net for much more, especially to read our new features by our brave writers in Gaza. You've been listening to the Electronic Intifada's newscast. I'm Nora Barrows-Friedman. Want to hear more? Check out our live stream with interviews, reports, and analysis, along with print articles, podcasts, and more at electronicintifada.net. Produced by Nora Barrows-Friedman, Tamara Nassar, and Pierre Loisel.
0: 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This is Saeed, executive producer and host of Arab Voices. On August 26, 2026, Athena Rayburn, executive director of the Association of International Development Agencies, delivered remarks on the situation in Gaza at the United Nations Security Council, at which she said the Board of Peace is failing, arguing that reported improvements in the humanitarian situation do not amount to success while Palestinians remain exposed to shelling, airstrikes, and gunfire. In her remarks, she raises concerns over restrictions affecting international humanitarian organizations, medical supplies, specialized medical personnel, fuel, and fresh produce entering Gaza. Let's listen to Athena Rayburn's remarks.
6: On behalf of AIDA, the Association of International Development Agencies, the umbrella organization bringing together over 100 international development and humanitarian NGOs operating in the occupied Palestinian territories, I wish first to thank you for the opportunity to brief the Council during today's session. Madam President, I will not spend time today to remark on the nominal improvement of the humanitarian situation inside Gaza since the October 2025 ceasefire. Nor will I remark on the number of trucks, pallets, and tonnage of aid that has entered Gaza, or even the numbers that have been denied. This is because, regardless of the volumes of assistance, metrics of aid getting into Gaza do not negate the abhorrent and more relevant reality that we have normalized a situation in which 2 million people are trapped and dependent on humanitarian assistance that is controlled and restricted by the state that has designed this scarcity. Yes, the latest IPC figures show we have clawed our way back from an engineered famine in Gaza, but it is a disturbing marker of progress to celebrate that a child that may no longer be at imminent risk of starving to death may still be killed at any moment from shelling, airstrikes, or gunfire, or may survive only to carry the consequences of hunger, devastation, and deprivation for the rest of their life. At this scale, these consequences will be felt for generations. This is not success. Let me be clear. Improvements that have been reported to this council are not a cause for celebration, nor do they shift or dilute the responsibility that ultimately still sits in this room. We have a collective responsibility to ensure a durable response. This means sustained humanitarian access, delivery of basic services, recovery, and the creation of conditions in which people in Gaza can begin to live rather than just survive the next 24 hours. This reality, this shared responsibility, is what I will focus my remarks on today. Excellencies, what is imperative for this council to note is that while Resolution 2803 helped provide a framework within which the reduction in hostilities became possible, the measure of that framework is not whether a Board of Peace, an International Stabilization Force, or even a National Committee for the Administration of Gaza has been created. It must be whether those institutions are, in the short term, providing immediate protection, relief, and safety for the civilian population, and in the long term, moving Gaza towards the required legal endpoint that has already been adjudicated, the end of Israel's unlawful presence and the realization of the Palestinian people's inalienable right to self-determination. By these basic measures, the Board of Peace is failing. What is evident is that with the operationalization of the Gaza Board of Peace, the rights of Palestinians in Gaza have been made subordinate to the far-reaching, capricious, and arbitrary requirements of its occupier. This is untenable. Madam President, the situation for international NGOs operating in the occupied Palestinian territory is a vivid example of the fact the Board of Peace has not only done nothing to wrest control of the Gaza Strip from the State of Israel, but has also so far functioned to further entrench Israel's unlawful presence. It is under the Board of Peace's oversight that Israeli authorities deregistered over 30 international organizations renowned for their capacity to deliver assistance worldwide in some of the most complex crises on earth. With the new registration process created by the Israeli government in March 2025 and implemented in January of this year, among other authorities granted, Israel unlawfully granted itself the authority to deny access to the occupied Palestinian territory to any organization it deems critical of their unlawful actions in Gaza or the West Bank. In meetings with Israeli authorities and NGO representatives last year, it was made clear, deliver and stay silent, or your delivery will not be enabled at all. Madam President, across the occupied Palestinian territory, INGOs represent over half of all active health partners, providing over 100,000 general clinical consultations per month and supporting the bulk of critical health system functions in Gaza. The shelter response is led by INGOs, who accounted for more than 74% of shelter and non-food item activities last year, and we are one of the only providers of inpatient treatment for children suffering from severe and acute malnutrition inside Gaza. The State of Israel has taken this path since the October 2025 ceasefire announcement to restrict these organizations, in full knowledge of the size and scope of their operations and the impact this would have on the humanitarian response. I can attest to this, having in negotiations with the Israeli authorities shared this information myself directly with them in full transparency and on multiple occasions in the presence of permanent sitting members of this council. The facts of INGO's operational capacity and presence in Gaza are also matters of public record, as are the acute needs in Gaza documented and reported to this council for almost 3 years. What remains unclear, however, is the legal basis on which the State of Israel continues to obstruct the provision of impartial humanitarian assistance in direct contraventions with its unconditional obligations under Article 59 of the Fourth Geneva Convention. What is also unclear is why the mandate which this council handed to the Board of Peace is being used to obfuscate Israel's continued actions that are violating the fundamental rights of Palestinians in Gaza and the most basic rules of international humanitarian law. This cannot be the new status quo. Madam President, since the ceasefire was announced and the Board of Peace was created, in addition to the barring of many international aid organizations, it has overseen the deaths of over 1,000 Palestinians reported to have been killed by the Israeli military, continued rejections of medical items considered dual use, including basic medical items such as scissors, crutches, wheelchairs, and prosthetic limbs, continuing and arbitrary restrictions on engine oil, forcing the cost of engine oil up to 45 times its normal price, bringing the humanitarian response today to an absolute breaking point. Rejections of fresh produce, such as watermelon and onions, for the reason this is not within the humanitarian policy, is not permitted for entry at this time. A policy that has never been fully published or made available. Continuing rejections of international specialized medical staff seeking to enter Gaza, and the almost daily movement of the supposedly fixed yellow ceasefire line that has now moved so far west since October, it has restricted or resulted in the full loss of access to at least 85 humanitarian facilities, including water points, schools, and health clinics. Humanitarian assistance, by its nature, cannot be conditioned. And yet we witness the Israeli authority shrinking almost daily the physical space in Gaza in which we can operate, with no accountability for the consequences on the lives of Palestinians who continue to be treated barely as an afterthought. The Board of Peace, if claiming responsibility for the improvements on the situation on the ground in Gaza, must equally take ownership of and action on the violations that continue to be committed under its watch. The Board of Peace is either responsible for all developments, good and bad, or none of them. This leaves us with the question, which of these outcomes are intended and which are a symptom of inherent flaws? Ultimately, it is this council that must reckon with these possibilities, but it must be done urgently because the consequences of that reckoning are not here. They are in Gaza, where still almost two-thirds of the population live in tents or makeshift shelters, and in the last 72 hours alone, multiple airstrikes in deeply populated areas caused damage to humanitarian sites and put civilian and humanitarian personnel lives at risk. Madam President, I would use this moment to highlight to the Council that for almost 3 years, it is humanitarian actors working with communities on the ground that have been tasked with assessing the humanitarian situation inside Gaza. This is a duty we have discharged to the best of our abilities and at the cost of the lives of over 400 of our colleagues who have been killed. When we describe the conditions, the abject horrors we have witnessed and what is required to meet the immense needs, this is what we are seeing with our own eyes, what we are trained and qualified to assess and communicate to the world in good faith, with the only purpose being to alleviate human suffering and ensure the protection of the civilian population under international law. And for almost 3 years, this council has received contradictory reports on the levels of death and destruction, the number of trucks, aid getting in, aid getting denied, and detailed technical descriptions of the various obstructors and enablers of assistance. Even today, these conflicting reports are and will be evident in what is presented to you. What is critical is that your action is guided by credible, on-the-ground knowledge from actors with the required experience.

0: charging those responsibilities.
1: Are you able to satisfy yourselves that you are clear about the facts on the ground, the trajectory of the situation in Gaza? Are you clear on the reasons why we are almost 1 year into a so-called ceasefire and still advocating on the necessity of engine oil and fresh produce? Are you clear on the intentions for the planned communities being constructed in the south of Gaza under your mandate and their compatibility with your obligations to ensure the protection of Palestinians' fundamental rights? Madam President, Excellencies, if the answers to those questions is not an unequivocal yes, I do not ask you to take our professional assessment on trust. Instead, exercise your powers of inquiry and come and see for yourselves. We encourage the Council to undertake an urgent mission to Gaza. Let the reality on the ground, the facts, our colleagues and Palestinians speak to you themselves. We are here and we are ready to receive you. Thank you, Madam President.
2: That was Athena Reber, Executive Director of the Association of International Development Agencies, speaking on the situation in Gaza at the United Nations Security Council. You're listening to Arab Voices, a syndicated radio talk show that airs on dozens of radio stations in the US and Europe since 2002. This is Saeed, Executive Producer and host of Arab Voices. Rania Khaliq, an award-winning Lebanese-American journalist and chief correspondent for Breakthrough News, spoke during Breakthrough Live episode on September 9, 2026, about the situation in southern Lebanon, the relentless Israeli attacks on Lebanon, and how Israel has turned southern Lebanon into Gaza. Let's listen to a portion of Rania Khaliq's talk on Breakthrough Live episode.
3: The Israelis, in the last 3 days, have killed 27 people in Lebanon. Do you know how many Israelis have been killed by Lebanese in that time? Zero. This is a one-sided fight. The last few days have been pretty horrific in Lebanon. There's been a massive Israeli escalation with dozens killed. There's Lebanese people being kidnapped from their homes by invading Israeli forces in certain border villages. Entire villages are being displaced again. You know, I woke up to news just this morning that Israel killed 11 people, or maybe it's 12 people at this point, in overnight strikes that destroyed a residential building in one southern Lebanese village, including at least two children. Another strike killed a person in a vehicle in the same village, perhaps the one that was going to rescue those under the rubble because they killed a paramedic. So just like another massacre, just like that, with total impunity by Israel. Yesterday, I woke up to news that Israel forcibly displaced an entire village in the south of Lebanon at 6 a.m. with one of their forced displacement orders, something we haven't seen in a bit in Lebanon. You know, on Friday, Zoe, I was in the south filming I won't talk about the content of it yet, but I was doing a shoot for an upcoming Breakthrough News documentary that hopefully will be out in the coming months. Very important about some of the things that Israel's doing in southern Lebanon. And I could hear the constant bombings in the background. And people around me weren't really reacting because I guess it's quite normal. But the point is, it's so normal. This is happening during a supposed ceasefire. The Israelis in the last 3 days have killed 27 people in Lebanon. Do you know how many people do you know how many Israelis have been killed by Lebanese in that time? Zero. This is a one-sided fight. Lebanon and Israel, just to give some context, because I think it's been a while since we've talked about Lebanon, they've had a ceasefire on paper, supposedly, since November 2024, right? But Israel, as I've talked about many times on the show, violated that ceasefire more than 15,000 times before March 2nd of this year, when Hezbollah joined in the broader regional war between the Iranians and the Americans on Iran's side, and essentially finally responded to the Israelis for those 15,000 ceasefire violations in Lebanon. Israel, of course, then went on a murder spree across Lebanon, expanding its attacks, killing thousands of Lebanese. We're up to over 4,300 at this point since that March 2nd date. They invaded the country. They've now occupied a huge portion of the country, 600 kilometers occupied, according to the Israelis. Then in April, Israel got forced by Iranian demands into a so-called cessation of hostilities. But of course, Israel itself, as it always does, carved out a loophole

0: into that, allowing itself to strike at Lebanon whenever it feels like, under the banner of self-defense. And so, you know, under that cessation of hostilities, Israel has killed hundreds of Lebanese while expanding its occupation. And then in June, the U.S. brokered the framework agreement, which I talked about in detail on this show, introducing so-called pilot zones for Israel to hand over territory it occupies to the Lebanese army, and then allowing the Lebanese army to then disarm Hezbollah. That's supposedly in effect right now. But it was basically written by Israel, so there's loopholes everywhere. It essentially cements Israel's occupation of southern Lebanon. And Israel continues daily bombing, violating the supposed ceasefire, currently, like I said, occupying 600 square kilometers of the country. Entire border villages have been razed to the ground. And Israel has continued, by the way, blowing up homes, targeting civilians, including paramedics. Again, seizing more territory for the purposes of occupation and destruction. Lebanon has counted nearly 90,000 housing units totally or partially destroyed in this escalation this year. And that just adds to widespread damage from the earlier fighting. A Le Monde satellite analysis found 45% of urban areas across southern Lebanon damaged or destroyed. Since the war widened, we saw at the peak of this war, more than 1.2 million people, which is something like a quarter of Lebanon's population, were displaced. Tens of thousands still cannot go home, hundreds of thousands probably, either because their village is occupied or because there's nothing left standing to return to. And by the way, over the weekend with this latest escalation, I want to mention the Israelis completely leveled a hospital building in the Nabadi area of South Lebanon. An entire hospital building just completely leveled. And of course, soon after, the Israelis put out this claim on X with zero evidence that this hospital was a Hezbollah command and control center. The same thing that they use, they would say in Gaza, every time they destroy a hospital, it's a Hamas command and control center. I just want to point out, this could not have happened without the normalization of Israeli hospital destruction in Gaza with total impunity. It's now normal in the year 2026 to just completely level a hospital. Now, Israel has created this so-called yellow zone or buffer zone in southern Lebanon in the name of security, much like it's done in Gaza. And in some villages, it occupies, kind of like in southern Lebanon, it occupies them in a sort of West Bank fashion. These are mostly non-Shia villages on the border. In others, in the Shia villages, it's applying the Gaza model, meaning the destruction of everything so people cannot return. According to a recent investigation by Lighthouse Reports and Financial Times on Israel's destruction of large swaths of South Lebanon, quote, trends showed the largest share of destruction came after the ceasefire. 65% of destruction indicators occurred after April 16. Compared with around a third before it. So Israel is carrying out this Gaza level of destruction in South Lebanon, mostly during a so-called ceasefire. And now the whole point of this strategy is not, you know, security, we know that. It's not even necessarily like the idea of, generally speaking, a buffer zone. It's actually to destroy these mostly Shia towns so people have nothing to return to, right? Anyone who tries to return risks being shot. And the reason for that is very simple. After 1982, when the Israelis first occupied southern Lebanon, the Israelis let the people stay. And they largely used proxies to manage the population. I mean, including Israeli soldiers, but mostly like local Lebanese proxies. And so the locals staying in their villages is where resistance was born out of, right? So as the Israelis see it, if you can just get rid of the people, there isn't anyone to resist. So yes, long-term goal of many of these sitting Israeli government officials on the right, and maybe even not so much the right, I mean, maybe across the board, a long-term desire would of course be annexation and expanding Israel's borders, because there's always this desire for the greater Israel project, right? But in the more immediate term, it's really just to get rid of life. Like no life, no people, no villages, and then you have no Hezbollah. That's how the Israelis see it. And there's no real ceasefire, of course. And the talks of the Lebanese government are basically giving cover to all of this, right? The Israelis and Lebanese are supposedly in negotiations. There's been so many rounds overseen by the U.S. That's what gave us this supposed framework agreement that I mentioned that cements the Israeli occupation. But these talks are with the anti-Hezbollah government in Lebanon, whose leadership came into power at the behest of the Americans and the Saudis in 2024. And these talks are really, like I said, just a cover to expand Israeli control in South Lebanon, which is essentially aided by Trump's apathy and incompetence. And also there's people in Trump's administration who, of course, you know, have a Likud mentality and this desire to create a civil war scenario in Lebanon so that Lebanese kill each other so Israel doesn't have to do it. Lebanese President Joseph Aoun actually condemned Israel's intensified bombing of the South over the weekend, but he's actually allowing it and he's complicit in it. Like since he agreed to the framework agreement that the U.S. oversaw, that I said, like I said, cements the occupation and lets Israel keep occupying and even bomb in the name of self-defense. And we know Israeli self-defense means whatever Israel wants it to mean. But the agreement basically demands Lebanon start a civil war in order for the Israelis to ever even consider leaving. And Israel hasn't even withdrawn from the so-called pilot zones. And that withdrawal is itself like a total con because, as I've mentioned before, on the ground, in at least some of these pilot zones, Israeli troops never actually had a sustained ground presence to begin with. So they were basically controlling the area with like airstrikes and demolition from adjacent territory, but they weren't actually on the ground. So Israel gets to claim it's withdrawing from villages it never even occupied in the conventional sense, while its actual footprint in the south is, you know, something like, I don't know, like 10% of Lebanese territory stays basically unchanged. And by the way, something else that I woke up to, Israeli forces advanced overnight on the outskirts of Kafr Shubba in southern Lebanon, reportedly raising the Israeli flag on one of the hills overlooking the town. Now, this is a Sunni majority village, so it's not Shia, and one of the few communities inside the occupied zone where residents have been allowed to remain, basically on the grounds, again, that they're not Shia, but allowed to remain does not mean left alone. Residents there live under curfews, they live under surveillance, and the constant threat that if Israel decides armed men have entered the village, it destroys it. So Israel is now intensifying incursions and abductions in the area amidst this broader surge of violence. This is what these villages, like this is what I mean by West Bank style occupation. The villages, the Sunni and Christian villages that are allowed to remain, this is what they're being subjected to. And all this is happening as Israel's claiming control of the Ali al-Tahr Ridge in Lebanon, this strategic highland that overlooks Nabati, that, you know, if the claim holds, that Israel has taken over, it does give Israel a real advantage in encircling and escalating further against huge swaths of Lebanon. It's also giving Israel more leverage in the stalled negotiations, which aren't, I mean, stalled, you know, is a subjective term, I guess. But since Lebanon essentially wants Israeli withdrawal before any Hezbollah disarmament, at least it's how it should be, Israel wants the reverse. And this is what the security framework agreement that Lebanon signed says, that Israel withdraws after Hezbollah has been disarmed from all of these places. And they get to decide if it's been sufficiently disarmed. Meanwhile, I want to point out, because there's a lot of people blaming Hezbollah for all of this, Hezbollah has barely responded to Israeli aggression. Some in its community, by the way, are actually quite upset about that. And it seems, you know, I'm speculating, Hezbollah seems to be waiting for Lebanon to be part of a broader regional settlement between the Iranians and Americans, since Iran continues to insist that a ceasefire and Israeli withdrawal from Lebanon be a part of that settlement, if and when it eventually happens. So in the meantime, South Lebanon has become Gaza, and it's really just totally one-sided at this point. Because again, like, when is the last time you heard of Hezbollah firing at the Israelis? You're not hearing that so much. So, you know, some people, again, will say this is Hezbollah's fault for daring to fight Israel in the first place, but they have a right to defend their villages from Israeli destruction and occupation. As I've argued many times on this show, they have that right in international law. And we can see now, by the way, that whether or not they fire doesn't even matter, because Israel is a death machine that will bulldoze through its neighbors regardless of whether they capitulate or whether they resist. And just look at Syria to understand that. The Israelis are still bombing Syria, which has never fired a bullet at Israel. And the Israelis have their eyes on stealing Syria's land. And they're openly stating they want to have a showdown with Turkey inside Syria. Israel is completely out of control. And anyone who doesn't see that is delusional or is lying. And blaming those who defend themselves at this point, I mean, it's like such a basic thing to say, but it's just like you're blaming people, you're blaming someone who's being raped for shooting at their rapist. Like, end of story. Enough. Enough with the blame game. But, you know, I'm really concerned about where this is going to go, because as we were talking about in the prior segment about Gaza, Israel is pretty much given a green light to do whatever the hell it wants. Total impunity. Like, you barely hear a word of protest from anybody, not even like a pretense of caring about international law or sovereignty or people's dignity. They have pushed the boundaries of what's normal so far out of what would have been acceptable even 2 years ago that at this point, like, I don't know what there is to stop them anymore. I really, really don't. So here we are. It's September 2026, and there seems to be no end in sight for Israeli massacres and land theft and ongoing occupation in Lebanon. It's a really upsetting situation, Zoe.
1: That was Rania Khaliq, an award-winning Lebanese-American journalist and chief correspondent for Breakthrough News. For more information about Breakthrough News, visit www.breakthroughnews.org. 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And that does it for the show today. Thanks for listening. This is Saeed, executive producer and host of Arab Voices. Until we meet next week, peace on earth.
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Liebe Zuhörerinnen und Zuhörer von Radio Lora, heute senden wir auf Englisch, da die COP17 zur biologischen Vielfalt vor der Tür steht. Wir hoffen, dass die Verhandlungsführer in Zukunft vielleicht sogar Swahili lernen. Dear listeners of Radio Lora, we're resuming our program Biocultural Crossing every second Wednesday of the month from 4 p.m. to 5 p.m. We continue here in the European peninsula of the Afrasia continent, and today we'll resume our exploration of the Tower of Babel in the exiled realms of Switzerland, linguistic diversity. So we continue with our stories of the present day about one of many exiles who sadly continues to play a leading role of the political history of our time due to the culture fostered by colonialist thought and machinery in the war of infinity diversity, a war born of the cosmic dust of Mother Earth. And before we begin, let's listen to this incredible fusion by Amu Classic and Kapi, could the famous song by South African singer and civil rights activist Miriam Makeba.

Thank you, Ami and Capi, for keeping Maria and Makeba in the Voices of Africa alive in our memories. During the first broadcast, I spoke about those events that cause a total disconnection from the world when you're in exile, like a bubble that somehow abstracts our perception of spatial reality, transforming the surrounding into a sensation of limbo, as when you swim or dive and the sounds underwater seem to implode, just as the body floats in a substance where time and gravity are transformed into imperceptible languages. Dimensions shift and the world no longer appears closer, as it does in water. Rather, distances become abstract because forms themselves become abstract. And all of this is because the languages that define the dimensions of closeness are incomprehensible. I can't figure out how close or far I am from someone. And when I do manage to understand something, even through the fog created by the trauma of exile and the process of mourning, I am horrified by the sheer number of categories, classifications, and unspoken boundaries that lead me to reflect on how this culture has distorted and degraded the world through its colonizing incursions, massacring people, and erasing their knowledge over the centuries, all due to its competitiveness, which has fostered mental boundaries in this small peninsula of the vast Africasia continent. In our second broadcast, we briefly explored the concept of exile and the signs of a privatization of the world based in an understanding of a masculinized territoriality stemming from the machinery of the prefix fater, which defined processes of expansion, trampling over the boundaries of the world's biocultural nationalities and creating its own boundaries of aggression. Whose children are they? Whose siblings are they? Whose cousins are they? If all our ancestors come from Africa, and it particularly differently from this peninsula, what caused the intensification of hatred in that culture of dichotomy? Hate is linked to ignorance on the search for empathy, regardless of the consequence as consciousness awakens. There is a DW documentary titled How to Unlearn Hate: Stories of Courage, Hope, and Reconciliation by Toffee Kreef, which shares the stories of people who were once immersed in hate groups opposed to diversity. It's very interesting because through conversations with experts and account of personal transitions, it analyzes how hate is not an emotion and therefore not inherent in childhood, but rather a process stemming from a failure to process complex emotions after childhood. What is happening with our education efforts to build a better world?

I can't deny that it's been difficult to weave together the stories of this radio broadcast. I ended up going all the way back to the Paleolithic era, illustrating a map of Homo sapiens migrations to lands where Neanderthals lived and how they moved from Africa to the European Peninsula, Central Asia, and South Asia, all to understand that even though there were proto-languages in the Paleolithic world, which originated from the hunting of big cats, it was during the Holocene that there were approximately 75,000 languages. That period was known as the Golden Age of linguistic diversity. That is to say, and to give a basic sense of the time, it was around the year 1000 before Christ, or 3000 before our time. And how agriculture and a sedentary lifestyle led some ethnic groups to so-called invading ethnic groups to wipe out so many languages, leaving us today with only 70,500 languages, which are currently in the process of extinction. I hope to talk in one of my broadcasts about the historical lushness of the Sahara Desert. Speakers of this desert languages will have to excuse me for this redundancy. Other talking I want to talk about this very very interesting information is the underwater forest of the North Sea, the acanthosite of the Atacama Desert too, the methane gas range of the Atlantic Ocean. How beautiful this biodiversity world is if we let it be. But now that I'm beginning to sift through the information, it's astonishing how, even though the literature explores the creation of languages in the Holocene, there is a pivotal moment in the history of linguistics, and that is the dynamic of worldview. That is to say, with whom we must, want, and need to communicate. The spiritual world and the natural world also encompass the beings that will define our communicative environment, altering the dimensions of space and time. Where are those other linguistic branches? I say this because the timeline of the physical human development of colonialist communication is one thing, and the timelessness of spiritual communication and communication with the beings of Mother Earth is quite another and integrated. That other language, which has not been accounted for in terms of language loss on disconnection from nature, the languages of animism as indicators of the loss of biodiversity and bioculturality. You may be wondering why I am talking about this and what it has to do with the situation we find ourselves in. It is because the United Nations is negotiating the future of languages as indicators of biodiversity. It is a political issue that shapes the drafting of laws without the voices or votes of all the nations of the world, particularly those that are prevented from deciding on the existence of their mother tongues or their mother languages. One of the things that took my breath away was when, at the crossroad between the camps,
I could only see the arrival of the large numbers of Turks in 2024, when the entire political agenda for negotiating the future of biodiversity up to 2030 will be in Turkey as the host country. However, a large number of asylum seekers are Kurds living mainly in Turkey. Months before the 16th conference of the parties to the Convention on Biological Diversity was due to take place, the Turkish government withdrew its offer to host the event, which is why Colombia proposed the act as a supporting host. As for me, prior to 2024, whilst I was working as an international negotiator and biocultural translator, I could not understand why in so many countries around the world, the protection, defense, and promotion of linguistic diversity continued to be debated within in international conventions such as the Convention on Biological Diversity. I saw it as something obvious, because in the America, countries such as Colombia, Canada, Bolivia, Ecuador, Mexico, and Peru constitutionally recognize linguistic, cultural, and territorial diversity, not to mention an ongoing struggle for the recognition of nationalities, which are pitted against the confines of the nation states promoted by post-colonialism. In Africa, albeit somewhat reluctantly, South Africa and Zimbabwe recognize multiple official languages, whilst in the rest of Africa, only Switzerland and Belgium recognize linguistic, cultural, and territorialist pluralism. That is to say, around 10 countries worldwide. I am sure there are more, and I must look into this further. My generation, for that corner of the world, experienced linguistic diversity across all state, economic, and social spheres, all of which were grounded in the direct relationship between ancestral nationalities and nature, as they foster creativity for sustainable development and system of caring of Mother Earth based in different values, whilst of course not denying the deep-rooted causes of territorial wars, which are intrinsically linked to biocultural identity. However, throughout 2022, the need to protect linguistic diversity as the foundation of biodiversity has intensified on an international scale. In this way, bioculturality has become an indicator for monitoring the health of nature. However, I was truly astonished by the ignorance of many of the delegates from the 196 signatory countries or parties to the convention, as they regarded it as a meaningless component. That is called institutional negligence and amount to corruption within the colonial machinery. In other words, out of 196 countries that committed to conserving biodiversity, promoting sustainable development, and distributing the benefits associated with access to genetic resources fairly and equitable, only approximately 10 officially recognized linguistic diversity in their constitutions. It was like watching a meteorite slowly hurtling towards the earth, yet nobody wants to
acknowledge it. However, it remains a rather unconvincing issue. In truth, my greatest fear regarding this situation, which remained confined in negotiations at United Nations tables, was when I realized that 99.9% of exiles and asylum seekers considered refugees are speakers of purely indigenous languages rather than colonial languages. It was as if I were witnessing a temporary global exile, like the third wave of pillaging, not the kind of languages created voluntarily for commercial reasons, but one that was forced upon people. I must clarify that in my research into how many waves of pillaging there have been in human history, I blocked the capabilities of artificial intelligence. As far as I know, the first wave of forced pillaging was the Tower of Babel, the second was the transatlantic slave trade, and the third was the globalization driven by the dichotomous colonial culture we see today. And here, this last wave comprising 99.9% of those of the asylum seekers camps is the one I wish to discuss, and it bears a striking resemblance to what I failed to grasp in international negotiations, yet which I now observe with profound sadness and disappointment in this peninsula budded by the waters of the Atlantic Ocean. Here, I would like to mention a brief preview of an upcoming program entitled The Exile of Feminine Essence from the Names of the Ocean.

I found that the various camps through which the system of the so-called world of refugee in the 21st century leads people of different nationalities, causing their traumas to deepen during their biocultural crossings. There are only uncolonized languages, biocultural languages. And I say this because in my first broadcast on the first 30 days in Zurich, I became aware of this when I didn't have a phone to help me with translations, which only served to heighten the sense of horror. Languages such as Kurdish, Farsi, Dari, misnamed Persian, Swahili, Tigrinya, and Tamil, amongst others. And I am not talking about labor migration, I am talking about exile. The written documents on our sad histories of colonial education led me to think of the Tower of Babel when I came across this devastating news of linguistic exile. How was this situation possible? How was it possible that the staff of organizations acting as intermediaries in asylum process were failing to address the needs of a linguistically diverse world if they did not speak to the local languages of the countries of arrival? Of course, it's important, but we are talking about the extreme situations of survival where the single individual represents the measure of diversity. And here they were clearly explaining that history has shown that the colonialist system does not regard crimes against humanity as a lesson of the importance of empathy, sisterhood, but rather increasingly lays bare how the invading, the colonizing world is ever more specializing its border machinery, which it blurred in foreign territories by invading nations from diverse biocultural worlds. How can I highlight the indicators of biodiversity loss through linguistic exile? The Kurdish women who walk the streets of unfamiliar territories in search of nutrition and medicinal plants such as Malva silvestris, for example, those who still long for the warmth of the Simurgh as they observe the birds day in, day out. The women of South America who gave up tending the flowers so that the bees might feed and nourish the gardens of colors due to the arrival of economies that devastated their own system, the own economical systems. The Tajik and Hazara men and women of Afghanistan who remember with nostalgia walking through the fruits-bearing woods as if they belonged to everyone, whilst savoring the ancestral wisdom of dates and the art of making condiments. The biocultural memories of mobility that revealed to us the shift in meat-based diet and the importance of animals to the health of the planet, as well as the relationship of respect that defines our dietary choices. We will discuss the pig and the cows, as well as wild animals in the future broadcast. Tamil wisdom in health care through their recipes. The catastrophic way in which museums teach when they portray the extinctions of people and biodiverse relationships, they still exist but are engaged in constant resistance against extinction,
such as the exhibition in Mayan history and the people of the equatorial belt in Africa, Asia, and the America, alongside the production in medicinal use of chocolate. The astonishing journeys undertaken by potato on maize seeds, which lost their ancestral scientific origins in the America and became staple foods in the tradition of the peninsula and the rest of Afro-Asia continent. The discovery of books in German that celebrate innovation of cosmetology rather than the medical science of the ancestral practitioners from the world's various biocultural nations, thereby also fostering the privatization of intellectual property through patterns and genetic access, as well as reflecting on the Paleolithic and the Holocene, I cannot deny my astonishment at the perplexity that springs the mind when I consider that a man called the Messias, in time when there was as yet no division of religions, promoted linguistic exile through his discourse where Babylon was the proclamation of the future called civilization, or the official separation of nature and ethnicity from dichotomy culture. How is it possible to go back to such remote times and see that sister and brother people who were family were driven to total separation because ignorance stemming from a lack of kindness, empathy and solidarity prevailed, fueling hatred like a snowball, only to find ourselves in this time he called the age of consequence, and to see so clearly the psychological boundaries that they have created as infinite fractals of absolute control.

I had experienced these differences in my homeland, and I was striving to rebuild the fabric of empathy and sisterhood. But perhaps at that time, my resilience was so strong that it prevented me from seeing what I have seen here, and which is breaking me down psychologically day by day. The human boundaries in a small patch of land amongst the lake filled valleys of the Atlantic Peninsula of the Afrasian continent. Sometimes I think that the system devised by the United Nations for the World, a response to the consequence of colonization knows is asylum and refugee, is merely the final pit where exile lives within the towns themselves, and the local communities, their social organizations, and the hopes of empathy are the only demonstration of critical thinking on the peninsula, because the system remains corrupt. That very same system denies the value of social media. I would like to leave a positive message like the fable do, but when I think about it, it strikes me that whilst I have supported the so-called indigenous world, as the United Nations calls it, even though thousands of nationalities are aware of its colonialist nature, they continue to discuss the care of Mother Earth in terms of ethnic cleansing and they defend the continuation of these categorizations, which are the strategy of the colonizing world. I prefer to think that our future is, the film says,

0: of bioculturality and biodiversity. So I promise you a talk on the value and importance of local communities. Importance of local communities. 196 countries, delegates from governments, environmental organizations, organizations of women, biocultural defenders, young people and children, matriarchal nations, post-colonially referred to as indigenous local communities, people of African descent in the media, will gather in Armenia in the city of Yerevan from 16 to 30 October 2026 to analyze progress towards the 23 targets set for 2030 year to help the planet. That is the Global Biodiversity Framework, a meeting of technical experts in cultural knowledge too will also take place there, where they will address, amongst many other issues, the protection of the languages of non-colonized nations, even though these are often reduced to the post-colonial concept of indigenous languages. Let us remember that these United Nations negotiations, the highest representation of post-colonial power, conduct discussions like a diplomatic war game on a board. There are the pieces that are moved using points for speaking rights and voting rights. There are the pieces that cannot be moved and must obtain cards granting them the right to speak or spokesperson's key to speak and behalf the pieces with voting rights. Well, all this to say that the pieces without the votes managed to collect a large number of cards to gain the floor and have now secured a space on this diplomatic game board to empt Article 8J of the Convention of Biological Diversity, so that in the long run, the voices of the world's non-colonized nations may acquire the right to speak and vote. For those who are unfamiliar with the article, I leave it here for you to read, and we'll return to it in our next sessions to enrich the voice of biocultural crossing.
1: Estamos aquí, oye, que estamos aquí. Mérame, estamos aquí.

But before we bring our broadcast to a close, I would like to ask you this. Have the Swiss government's delegates analyzed this indicator of biodiversity loss in their capacity of signatory of the Convention on Biological Diversity? And as for participants with voting rights to the convention's global conference, specifically for this topic about the diversity of languages. Have the offices in your towns and community centers already opened up channels for participation so that all communities and organizations can contribute to the success of the negotiations? What input has there been? Whose voices will the delegates carry to the sessions in Armenia next month? What has each of you done from where you are to prevent the loss of biocultural knowledge within your linguistic diversity? I would like to know what my listeners think about the eradication of linguistic diversity as a driving force behind the loss of biodiversity and exile as an indicator of that loss. What do refugee centers signify when we speak of biodiversity? Are they not a fundamental indicator of the global network of our planet Earth environmental history? Of course they are, and this leaves no room for brackets. Quite apart from the obvious portrayal of asylum system is drivers of the loss of biodiversity and consequently biocultural heritage, I still cannot fathom the intricate workings of the psychological machinery underspring the refugee system. There is profound public criticism regarding the economic interest of the imposed economic system, if you'll pardon the redundancy. But who is monitoring the psychological impacts that the system inflicts as part of the machinery of exile? When we say the diversity of language is in this process of exile? Because it is one thing to be exiled from a country or region, but quite another to observe the entire system of exile that is already embedded within the global refugee exile system. Refugee centers are like places from survival amidst trauma, for forgetting in the agony of psychological torture inflicted upon those who uphold biocultural values, values that act as seeds for creativity and the diversification of economic systems, places for unlearning as the hallmark of the integration campaign, and to survive the war of the dead with the help to networks of others and valuable economic systems that shelter local communities thanks to their diverse values. Yet, I continue to emphasize my constant surprise as a discoverer of archaeological works at the enduring culture of dichotomy. When will we achieve holistic, humanistic institutions that address the diversity of values without a dichotomous perspective? That is why we will discuss the value of the concept of economy in another session. Hello to all the women of the Women's Caucus for Biodiversity and to my dear friend Mariev, who sent me this message about the COP17 logo. Look at the butterfly in the logo. It's a symbol of the butterfly endemic to Armenia.
Polyomatous irvanensis. With love to your butterfly loving friends and friends of Armenia. How many trails will I see in the skies about this city over the coming weeks? The skies will be a booth. In the migratory birds will find their flight paths a little more colorful, because October is the month of the autumn migrations. When the birds head south as summer draws to a close in search of food and a better climate. How much we have to learn from nature. Migrations should gladden our hearts and help us see the virtues in creation for better worlds. I leave you here with a song from Afghanistan, a country of diverse birds, colorful migrations in the skies, and deep-rooted winged friendships, the language of the wind. Until our next broadcast.

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3: My countrymen, as of the 21st of this month, I signed Proclamation number 1081, placing the entire Philippines under martial law, under martial law, under martial law, under martial law, under martial law, under martial law.
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3: month,
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1: As of the 21st of this month, I signed Proclamation number 1081, placing the
2: Good evening. Gandang gabi muli sa ating mga tagapakinig sa Radyo Pawikan. On September 21, 1972, Ferdinand Marcos Sr. declared martial law at a time of mass unrest from the plunging economy, increasing unemployment, protests against growing dictatorship, and abuse of power from the Marcos administration. Ferdinand Marcos Sr. wanted to extend his term as he was comfortably bleeding the country of every peso he and his cohorts could extract. In the end, he was found responsible for 34,000 cases of torture, 3,240 of political killings, and $10 billion of ill-gotten wealth. Never again, never forget, Marcos is not a hero. Such is the battle cry of the human rights victims and their families under the dark years of the martial law era from 1972 to 1986. In today's Pawikan, we bring back stories of this Marcos' grim years and the victory of the masses through the people's power at EDSA in the National Capital Region of the Philippines on February 25, 1986. Through the lenses of six authors on the EDSA People's Power, book reviewer Rose Ann Salazar dares to confront us with the questions of revisionism, impunity, myths of the Marcos Golden Age, and political dynasties, among others. In commemoration of the martial law years, we bring you this program at Radyo Pawikan. Rose Ann Salazar is a Zurich resident and freelance book reviewer. She has written book reviews for the South China Morning Post and for the Asian Review of Books on Biographies and Southeast Asian Fiction. But for the past 18 months, she has been reading exclusively about the People Power Revolution, as this year marks the 40th anniversary. She was a student in Manila in 1986. She has accumulated 40 books, many of them out of print, not only on the People Power Revolution, but also the memoirs and biographies of its major players, Ferdinand Marcos Sr., Imelda Marcos, Cardinal Sin, Cory Aquino, Fidel Ramos, and Juan Ponce Enrile. She's two-thirds of the way through this reading list, and she's come to talk to us about her top six books on the People Power Revolution in 1986. So welcome, Rose Ann.
3: Thank you for inviting me.
2: Since we're talking about EDSA Revolution of 40 years ago, where were you then when the EDSA event was unfolding?
3: Yeah. I'm from Mindanao, but I was studying in Manila since 1985. So I was there during the People Power Revolution, and I attended Cory Aquino rallies at Rizal Park. Although I wasn't a barricadista at EDSA. No, I wasn't. So I went to the rallies. Actually, my parents told me to stay home. Yes. And like a good girl that I was, I stayed home. But also having come from Davao, where we see bodies in the street, and you do not mess with CHDF or the army. Yes. And yeah, we keep our heads down. And I actually wrote about something where one of the cities I lived in Hingaog, was right next to the park, and the park was where they would put the bodies of slain rebels for the families to claim. And I'm, what, 10, 11 years old, looking at dead bodies in the park square. So yes, from a very early age, I think I've probably assimilated a fear of the military and the CHDF, yeah. It was a very intense movement. You can't not be moved. Okay. Welcome to that. Yeah. When we talk about the assassination of Ninoy, it just touched everyone, mm-hmm. and people began to mobilize, yeah. and you know, children included. Mm-hmm. Like parents felt so strongly, and so there were even children at the barricades, right? Yeah. There were birthday parties at the barricades. Yeah.
4: So I think the books will be telling us about these details and stories. Correct, So can you tell us how you got interested in reviewing these specific books?
3: I started with reviewing Southeast Asian fiction because no one was doing it at the SAMP. Lately, my interests are memoirs, but the interest with People Power Revolution started when a friend from Geneva gave me a secondhand copy of James Fenton's The Snap Revolution. I was stunned that although I was there at that time, there were still many things that I didn't know. Remember that Marcus muzzled, depressed, and jailed many writers and journalists during martial law. And so we only had two TV stations and two newspapers running identical press releases. That piqued my interest. I thought, what else was there? Yeah. As a reader, I began reading around it and started accumulating these books.
4: What are the six books that you chose for as your favorite?
3: So the top five books was the coffee table book, People Power, edited by Monina Mercado. And it was produced by the James B. Reuter SJ Foundation. And then the second was People Power by Patricio Mamot, who was a political science professor. And then the third is Breakaway, the inside story of the four-day revolution by Cecilio T. Arilio. He was a Manila Times journalist. The fourth is Endgame, The Fall of Marcos by Ninochka Roska. The Snap Revolution, as mentioned by James Fenton. This is a Granta publication, so that's not the last, that's the fifth. The sixth, then, is the most recent one. So these five so far that I've mentioned, I think most of them are out of print, and I had to source books. And many of the books, for some reason that I found, were coming out of libraries, so I don't know where the original copies were. The sixth book is the latest one, which was published 2 years ago, Reinventing Marcos by Keith Dalton. Now, Dalton was a foreign correspondent in the Philippines between 1977 to 1987 for 10 radio stations and 3 newspapers. So it's a very good book because he was there. He was a witness. And when some of the local press was muzzled on what they can report, he was fearless. And he had a few hairy events which he documents in the book. For example, Enrile security threatened him not to report on the Sagod massacre in Samar. So, yeah, a good book, I think, and the latest. And it's still available both as digital format or hard copy. Mm-hmm. The difficulty I had sourcing the books, that I really had to go to secondhand sellers. In some ways, it's easier because there are digital catalogs, so it's just a question of whether they will ship it or you will pay for shipping. In fact, one of Imelda Marcos's official biography, she only has one official biography, which is quite rare, I found in Turkey, but they didn't ship, so I had to ask a friend of a friend to ship it to her cousin, who then shipped it to me. So, and I think it's important for these books to remain in print. I haven't accessed what is actually taught in Philippine history in the Philippines regarding the revolution. I wish I have a copy of that. But based on the disinformation that people believe, I'm not convinced that we are teaching it enough. We're teaching it to the point that they actually understand the significance of what was achieved in People Power Revolution. Otherwise, we wouldn't elect the son. Yes, it's important. I wish that somebody would keep publishing them. I mean, nowadays that you can get digital copies, right? That they should remain in print, because people don't go to libraries and not many people read. But if they want, the book should be available.
4: So you said about this information that's mm-hmm. going around, and how bad this information in the Philippines is, and what do you think are the misconceptions or the Marcos myth that still persists?
3: I think if I take us back to the main theme of the books, which is the People Power Revolution, because the foreign media was in the Philippines during the covering the snap elections in 1986, So the revolution is quite well documented. So the chronology is quite clear, unless you read Enrile's memoir, but I'll come to that because he objected to some of that characterization. So if I backtrack to just outline the events that led us to the revolution. So 15 months before the end of Ferdinand Marcos' second and final term, he declared martial law to cling on to power and rule for another 14 years. Yeah. During martial law, human rights groups estimate that over 3,200 were killed, 34,000 tortured, 70,000 imprisoned, and over 700 disappeared, what we call the desaparecidos, yeah, never heard from ever again. Ninoy Aquino was imprisoned for 8 years, and he was only released of heart surgery in the U.S. On his return in 1983, he was assassinated at the airport. I was 17 years old at that time, and it's one of those moments where you remember exactly where you are when you heard the news. I heard it on 7 o'clock GMA news on TV. I remembered being alone in the living room and thinking, I must tell my family something big has happened. His funeral was attended by 2 to 3 million people. The cortege took 11 hours to travel from Santo Domingo Church to Manila Memorial Park, arriving at 8 in the evening, arriving after dark. Yeah, the opposition united around Cory Aquino when Marcos called a snap election. Cardinal Sin convinced Doy Laurel to run as vice president instead of as president so as not to divide the opposition vote. Marcos cheated, as expected. There's actually a passage in Fenton describing this cheating, which, do you want me to read it now or after? Yeah. Let me get that after. Yeah. Marcos was declared a winner, and Cory campaigned for civil disobedience, boycott of crony firms like Philippine National Bank, and there was a bank run because people took their money out. San Miguel Corporation, boycott San Miguel, so stop drinking San Miguel beer or stop drinking Coke. Non-payment of utilities, she said, wait for the red notice before you pay it. It was so effective because everyone can do their own bit, you know, that little bit that you can do contributes, that within 6 days, defections began with the military, culminating in People Power Revolution. This is from James Fenton, and said, there are several ways of fixing the election, all of which Marcos tried. The first was to strike names off the electoral register in areas of solid Cory support and to pad out the registers, to pad out the other registers with fictional names for the flying voters. You could bribe the voters with money and sacks of rice or above board publicly with election promises. You could intimidate the solid areas. You could bribe the tellers. You could have a fake ballot papers. A franking machine for these had gone missing for a whole week before the election. You could put carbon paper under the ballot form to make sure that an individual had voted the right way before you paid him off. You could also print money for his payoff. If you printed money with the same serial number, there would be no record of how much you had printed. You could force the early closure of polling stations in hostile areas. You could do all these things, and you might, if you were Marcos, get away with it. But what if, after all that, the early returns made it plain that you still hadn't won? Then you would have to start stealing the ballot boxes, faking the returns, losing the ballots, shaving off a bit here, padding a bit there, and slowing down the returns so that you hope once the initial wave of anger had subsided, you could eventually declare yourself the winner. That's page 61 of The Snap Revolution.
4: With this books, no, and books. Yeah. Do you think this book show EDSA as a people's revolution, mm-hmm. or just a military breakaway rescued mm-hmm. by civilians, or is it an elite political settlement by the masses?
3: For that, I would go back to Keith Dalton on his book Reinventing Marcos. I think I would just read for you. Page 150 of Reinventing Marcos, he writes, in the end, Marcos was overthrown not by design, but by happenstance. The failed military coup only survived by the timely intervention of the Catholic Church through Cardinal Sin's active encouragement. It mutated into a popular revolt. Sin's endorsement of the plotters brought more than 1 million people onto the streets. It provided the crucial injection of people power to aid and protect the besieged military renegades, and it gave them time to muster vital support among the armed forces. So So yes, it was a failed military coup that survived with the intervention mm-hmm. of the church and the support of the people. Yeah.
4: Mm-hmm. I noticed that you also referred to a revolution.
3: Yeah.
4: What's your take on this?
3: Okay. A revolution is an overthrow of a government, right? So obviously Marcos fled in the end. So yes, it was a revolution. And generally in functioning society, the army is there to protect the people. But in this case, the people were mobilized to protect the army, the defectors in the army. So that was a new thing. Yeah. And they tried to storm them. We've seen the photos where nuns were kneeling in front of tanks. And so that's quite powerful. And these powerful images also were captured and transmitted around the world. So it was, I think, one of the first people power revolution. Not one of the first. It's happened before, but definitely in the 80s, we were one of the first. The Philippines was one of the first, yeah.
4: Several accounts show ordinary people facing tanks, bringing food, answering radio appeals, praying, singing, and sleeping on the streets. What did ordinary Filipinos understand in 1986 that today's politics seems been forgotten?
3: So the hardship of the Marcos years for the ordinary people, quote unquote, are well documented in Dalton's book. And just for example, this is listed on page 78 of Keith Dalton's book. In 1965, when Marcos took office, the Philippine foreign debt was $600 million. It skyrocketed to $26 billion in 1986. The GDP per capita dropped from sixth place to 16th place in Asia. Poverty jumped from about 40% of the population to almost 60% of the population. In the late 60s, the daily wage of 4 pesos bought 7 kilos of rice. In 1985, the daily wage of 28 pesos bought 4 kilos of rice. So that tells you that the buying power of the peso has just plummeted. So prior to martial law, 37% of the national budget was spent on education. After martial law was imposed, the education budget was slashed to 9%. The bulk of the money transferred to the military. So the hardships brought people together and united the people together against Marcos. My impression now, living 10,000 kilometers away, is that there are more factions in today's politics, Dilawan, Pinklawan, DDS, Marcos Parin. The casualty is the truth in the Marcos quest for historical revisionism. For example, Marcos Jr. objects to the label of his father as a dictator. Yeah, again, from Dalton's book, the shoe fits. In the 21 years Marcos was in power, 1965 to 1986, he issued 4,675 decrees, letters of instructions, executive orders, and administrative orders that covered every facet of life, work, freedom, and justice in the Philippines. It was a one-man rule, a dictatorship. So there's, you can't sugarcoat it.
4: If we look back to the history of the EDSA revolution, where are we now with these issues of impunity, dynasties, and...
3: Well, it doesn't look good, does it?
4: Yeah.
3: We just had a ruling from the Sandigan Bayan. Last week, on the 2nd of June, the Sandigan Bayan had dismissed the remaining asset claims in civil case number 0141, a forfeiture case filed back in 1987 to recover Marcos' wealth. And you can go into the Sandigan Bayan website, you can see the the resolution, you can click on it. There are 7 pages. 18 items listed that they dismissed the claims against, and these are companies, agri-industrial ventures, land holdings, buildings, properties, New York properties, silverware, painting, jewelry, $30 million in cash, petroleum, stocks in an oil company, even Philippine peso that they had stashed, more properties, bank deposits in Luxembourg, Hong Kong, Cayman, United States, and this is applicable to us living here, secret deposits in Swiss banks. So I know, even though that in 2003, the Swiss government returned $658 million to the Philippine government, we know that there's still money here. That's not all of it. And anyway, PCGG estimates that there's $6 billion still missing. So even this $350 million quoted here, this is a drop in the pocket that's missing, isn't it? So I just think that while the Sandigan Bayan has thrown out all the PCGG claims to these property, to this ill-gotten wealth listed here, I think the Swiss government should do the right thing and not give it back. They gave back some of it because they were convinced that it was ill-gotten. So if that was ill-gotten, the chances are that the rest are ill-gotten. I mean, how can somebody accumulate this one considering his wealth prior to entering office and his annual salary? It's just impossible, isn't it? It's just impossible. So, but yes, I realize that's not proof. You still need proof. But until there's proof otherwise that it's not ill-gotten, I think the Swiss government should hold on to it. That would be the right thing to do. To them, it's a figure. It's a figure in dollars. But to the Filipino people, these are schools that were not built, hospitals that weren't staffed, children dying of malnutrition. These are lives. These are lives. So I think they should do the right thing and not give it back until hopefully the next one in power will get their act together.
4: What do you think can we do as Filipinos living abroad or specifically in Zurich?
3: Switzerland has really come up with a plan now to do due diligence, and they said we don't want dirty money. They've said that we don't want dirty money, we don't need it, and all that. And I understand at that time in the 60s and 70s, this wasn't clearly defined, and basically anyone can walk in and open a bank account, and they didn't really ask too many questions and where it came from. But now that we do know where this money comes from and what this money was intended for, back to my call that I think they need to do the right thing. So I think our task here is, yes, somehow put pressure that while the Sandigan Bayan has thrown the case, they shouldn't give it back until they should hold on to it. That's the right thing to, that's the right thing to do, in my opinion.
4: Going back to Enrile and Ramos, how should we remember figures like them as necessary defectors who helped end Marcos' rule, who escaped full accountability?
3: So yes, both are, quote, problematic figures. Enrile in particular, as they were both Marcos' men. General Ramos was chief of Philippine Constabulary and director general of the Integrated National Police, both responsible for enforcing martial law, which involved overseeing the security apparatus that arrested thousands of political dissidents. So this was under General Fidel Ramos. He was vice chief of staff since 1982, while General Vera was chief of staff. He did have a reputation of being Mr. Clean. He offered to resign several times, but he was, in Enrile's word, deodorant to the dictatorship. And Marcos refused his resignation. I suppose he did good in the end, and as president who followed Corazon Aquino, and Corazon Aquino endorsed him, he was generally considered to have run a stable, economically productive, and competent administrations, with issues, of course, that's a given in the Philippines. Enrile is even more controversial. He was the architect, administrator, and enforcer of martial law. He designed the legal framework for the regime and directly commanded the military and police in implementing widespread state repression. He was the first to defect, and was obviously considered a hero in the revolution. But it was hard for the Aquino administration to trust him. So, for example, in Cori's memoir, she writes of the only time she saw Enrile was to ask to visit her husband. So how do you build a relationship from there, right? And Enrile was linked to several coup attempts to unseat Cory, and Corazon Aquino fired him in the end as Minister of National Defense. He said a few about turns, culminating in becoming chief presidential legal counsel to Ferdinand Marcos Jr. So he's been called Balingbing, and a turncoat. There's a line that I like from Robert Bolt's play called A Man for All Seasons, where his Thomas More tells his son-in-law, who keeps switching allegiances, "We must pray that when your head's finished turning, your face is to the front again." Dalton, because of his personal experience with Henri Leb and being threatened by his security, when Dalton interviewed him for the Sagot massacre, Henri Leb refused to answer questions and intimidated him, and his security officials intimidated Dalton. So Dalton obviously doesn't have very good things to say about him. He calls him several names. Let me find that for you. Dalton calls him chief henchman, enforcer of martial law, describes him as bombastic. And this one on page 305, a civilian who loved the trappings and enjoyed all the privileges of a pretend general. This is an important one for during the revolution. Dalton describes him as frightened in the early hours of the revolution when his planned coup failed and he defected. It is beyond dispute that on this day, Enrile's strongest motivation was self-preservation. And then it was as the revolution progressed and as the press keeps pressing him, he was endorsing Corazon Aquino, and it was increasingly forced into that corner to support Aquino to justify his cause. But his first, according to Dalton, was self-preservation. Nothing to do with preserving democracy in the country. Self-preservation. If you read about him, he does not come across well. To keep switching allegiances. Hence Balimbing with several sides.
4: Going back to Keith Dalton, who wrote against Marcos revisionism in the so-called Golden Age myth. Why has that myth been so powerful, especially among Filipinos who did not live through the martial law age?
3: I believe that this is a casualty of our education system. Marcos slashed the education budget, as noted. Dalton wrote that Philippine history isn't taught as a standalone subject, but part of Asian studies. I believe there are recent moves to remove Philippine history from K-12. So the lack of information definitely gives ample space to those with revisionism aims. Social media is also a factor in this myth-making. Filipinos are one of the greatest users of social media, averaging between 3.5 hours to 4.8 hours daily. Dalton wrote that Marcos won the election, but social media won the campaign, unquote. Maria Ressa wrote a book called How to Stand Up to the Dictator, and there she documents the rise of social media and how it was used for the election. So that's quite a good read for another interview. Truth being sometimes a casualty in social media. Mm-hmm. And people reading something and believing it's true without fact-checking. And I think in that way, Rappler is very good for fact-checks. They always fact-check people because there's the Filipino concept of palabas, which doesn't seem to exist in other cultures that I know it. Palabas lang yayun, you know. Mm-hmm. And so if you don't bother to fact-check, people claim things, and if you don't question it, you don't fact-check it, mm-hmm. they think just because they said it, it must be true. Mm-hmm. And you really have to question everything. And oftentimes, with the social media and the young people, their attention span is so short, they read something and forward it with no fact-checking if it's true or not. Then people actually believe it. So again, back to the thing in education. Yeah. So the president of ATOM, the acronym ATOM for August 21 Movement, which came into being after the assassination of Ninoy and were major players in drawing support, and particularly at the beginning of the revolution. So the president now is Bohol, and he said that the timing of this ruling from the Sandigan Bayan is... he's not surprised, but the timing is questionable. while the Senate is in disarray, like hoping, let's just slide it in, hoping people don't notice, right? And he said it's a very sad news for our country. He also said that we failed to hold the Marcoses and the Romualdeses responsible, and that the Marcoses know how to play the long game by just waiting it out. How inefficient, and witnesses dying, and then it's come to this. Yeah, sad news. Yeah.
4: Yes, going back to the books, should ELSA be commemorated more as a triumph or a warning or an unfinished work?
3: Probably a combination, but I think ELSA should always be commemorated. Yeah. We were a nation of 50 million cowards before People Power in 1986. In Cardinal Sin's biography, Sin was told by an Irish nun that if their president tried to do even a fraction of what Marcos was doing in the Philippines, the streets in Ireland would have run with blood. Yeah. So chorus rallying cry of Tamana, Sobrana, Palitana, which translates to enough is enough, it's too much, it's time for a change, gave courage for the people to rise up. I believe that the Filipino courage also gave courage to other people and countries. The iconic image of a nun kneeling in front of a tank is still reverberated around the world. This is the courage of the people, yeah.
4: Looking at the present political chaos in the Philippines, how would you describe this to your son?
3: I'd really hate to use the term ganyan talaga sa atin, because that's so defeatist. It's definitely a huge setback. What the Pandigan Bayan ruling means, according to Gino Bolardo, who's a very eloquent writer, he said, what it says is that we had a dictator accused of stealing billions. We set up an agency to recover that wealth. We spent decades in court. We won some battles. We lost others in embarrassing ways. The dictator's son became president while some of the cases were still open. And under his watch, one of the last big ones was allowed to close without the government even finishing its presentation of evidence. People learn, and this is still quoting Gino Bolardo, people learn that if you steal small, you go to jail. If you steal big, you hire good lawyers, wait out the news cycle, and let time and government's failure to do the rest. They learn that never again can become, actually, why not? Yeah. So it's important to continue the fight, definitely, because of the message that we give the younger generation.
4: Yes. Well, thank you for those motivating words that you shared with us.
3: Yeah.
4: So we're now into the end of the interview. Looking back 40 years ago, we still shout for never again. What does this mean to you?
3: Yes, it's a very catchy slogan, never again. But then we vote Marcos Jr. in. So seriously, we need our heads examined. What's wrong with us? What's wrong with us? Yeah. And those who cannot remember the past, there's a quote from Santayana, right? Those who cannot remember the past are condemned to repeat it. And that's what's happened here. I truly believe that education is a good start. So we need to be investing in education, which...
4: Thank you so much, Roseanne, for this very meaningful and timely interview. Do you have parting words that you would like to share our listeners?
3: Be involved in whichever way you can, wherever you are, how little, it all adds up, as we saw in the People Power Revolution. Yeah, every little bit helps. And yeah, we cannot sit back. We cannot shrug our shoulders and say, ganyan talaga sa atin, because you are the force of change. It starts with you. So let's change it. Let's change it. Thank you for having me.
4: Maraming salamat, Rosanne.
3: Yeah.
4: You've just heard today's feature for Radyo Pawikan. Maraming salamat.
2: Roseanne Salazar at sa mga autor na patuloy na humihingi ng katarungan at hustisya para sa mga biktima ng martial law. Magandang gabi. Ingat po kayo.

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2: دعت لورا الإذاعة المحلية اللي هي مدينة زيورخ www.laura.ch. أهلا وسهلا بكم، أنقوا معنا حتى نهاية الساعة.

see, they definitely didn't think that that would happen when they were like, oh, just put all those fucking people in there. It's just a recording studio, no big deal.

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Reasons would try to cheat the seasons if they could. The state of the condition insults my intuition, and it only makes me crazy and hard like wood. Everybody stutters one way or the other, so check out my message to you. As a matter of fact, don't let nothing hold you back. If the scat man can do it, brother, so can you. 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
0: 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We were caught up. Catching.
1: Dependency's hand.
0: And traces. 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We were on sand.
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0: We ran on sand. And running together, slipped.
1: Depletion's hand.
0: Tripped up.

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1: 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Footsteps like murmurs, not uttered. We slipped up.
0: An oil tanker had run aground up the coast.
1: And catching, we flipped back. There were shadows. The edges made shadows.
0: People had gathered on the beach to help clean up.
1: And so we left.
0: Seabirds, oil and tar stuck to their feathers.
1: We reached forward, slipping. Slow moving, but we reached.
0: Boat-bodied lightness,
1: and
0: light-bodied
1: edges,
0: bigness.
1: We were at the brink.
0: Head down, dejected. Ribs visible.
1: And in those spaces between, we found dark. So swayed.
0: The planks of the ships busted hull.

0: to patron's sake of shipwreck. Ad hoc angel.
1: It was what got caught up, got trapped.
0: Comfort, consolation.
1: And looser, we followed edges. Circular embrace.
0: Recondite sun. As if to look to and be lit by eclipse were the only amenity.

0: dawned on us, we were in shade. So leaning still. We crept.
1: An impulse to occupy ribcage arena.
0: And density cooled. We heard it. Lingered. We heard it. Cool back. Followed threads. They were loose, tangled, but loose.
1: None of not nearness.
0: And braided, we found patterns.
1: None of not nearness.
0: Layered, formed by hands.
1: Nothing short of not nearness. None of not nearness. Nothing short of not nearness, beginning to see the end. None of not nearness. Not nearness beginning to be sachet.
0: And stretched. We found the lip, we stretched, pushed backwards. Our backs. Pushed backwards, bend back the wrist, and it talks.
1: None of not nearness.
0: We heard it. With our words, we heard it.
1: Ripped, wingless bird, wind afflicted, flightless, devout.
0: Between hands. They were cradled.
1: None of not nearness. I would know her by her distant footfall, footsteps down a dark hallway, a rustle outside my door.
0: And winding, we wound up.
1: Nothing short of not nearness.
0: With hesitation to unravel.
1: The smell of salt. A coastal piquancy, an oblique hint of oil threaded through the marine bouquet, the night air wafted.
0: And it was sure. It was sand, it was sure. Where we wound up.
1: Put pressure on flow.
0: Washed over, washed up.
1: To indemnify furtherance.
0: It was looser.
1: Bestow auspice, an omen, upon the undulancy. It worked. Ominous undulance, none of not nearness. Mixing oil and salt, deep throb, eventual ache, dark unction. Dark unction, none of not nearness.

Welcome to Oblique here on SL21 with me, Topiwa. I'll be playing some music for the next hour, more or less. And we started out with some kind of weird London finds that I've had, but wonderful albums, actually. I really love this. Nathaniel Mackey and the Creaking Breeze Ensemble, which is a live recording from Café Otto, and it's a wonderful ensemble around Nathaniel Mackey with Evie Ward, Paul Abbott, Ute Kongieser, Billy Steiger, and Seymour Wright. So definitely some of my favorites, wonderful favorites. And then we also got into, that was the one with the really high-pitched sounds. That was Paul Abbott's solo record, Day Zero. Then it's a really long title. 19 Offstage Met Dark Fade Out Exit Starts Edit Day 3. Really beautiful release as well. Still haven't gotten around to listen to the whole thing. And then I'm really excited because today I brought in some vinyls, because I went into this, you know, sometimes there's a record shop you pass and sometimes for some reason you've never entered it, and then after years you decide to enter it, and that was one of those moments. And this record store had some really wonderful records. I think the one I'm kind of looking most forward to, because I've been really getting into the music out of that region, is Folk Music of Afghanistan. There's some really beautiful, wonderful recordings that I'm gonna look forward to play for you guys tonight. Then there's also a wonderful historic record as well, of the Library of Congress recordings, Jelly Roll Morton record, Swaggy Records. That's a very cool name for a label. And another record, this one isn't from that actual record store, that's another one I got in London, is Mary Lou Williams Live in London record. It's a really beautiful, wonderful record in my kind of continued obsession with the life and art of Mary Lou Williams. So I can't wait to play that next for you all. But first, this is the last of these kinds of records that I bought in that record store. It's Jazz and Hot Dance in South Africa, 1946 until 1959, yes. And then on the back, there is written Township Jazz, Black Jazz, and Hot Dance in South Africa. This is also kind of part of a series that I'm seeing here. They have all kinds of volumes, Jazz in Argentina, Jazz in Switzerland, Jazz in Russia, Jazz in India, Austria, Hungary, Trinidad, Finland, Martinique, Czechoslovakia. I definitely want to check out this one, Jazz in Switzerland, because that one starts in 1921, so I'm kind of curious to check that out. So there's a couple of tracks on here, on side one, Playing on the Mountainside, Sweet Talk, Mia Mia Bounce. Let's just get into it. I think I'm gonna just play a couple of those from the first side, and let's see what it is. Really looking forward. Oh. Anyway, enjoy. Thanks for listening.

the B-side, the first two tracks. It's always sad, you know, these songs always remain these kind of vaguely titled entities. So, but here, what we have called here, it's just titled as Uzbek Ensemble. And the second track, Zuleika and Assistants, Voices and Two Dairas, recorded in Antkoy on April 25th. Then the song after this, there's a name, Abdul Ghafur Khan, Uzbek Dotar and Voice. So that's very happy to have this record. I need to get into these people and research some of these wonderful artists. Exactly. Before that, we listened to Hamid Drake and Pat Thomas. That was that's a wonderful tape I also got in London, called "A Mountain Sees a Mountain." Really wonderful energy by the two of them on there. Yeah, exactly. Let's listen to a little bit more of this wonderful folk music of Afghanistan Volume 2 album, since we just barely heard the first track. Just thinking if I forgot to mention one of the tracks we heard. Probably, but if I'll make sure to mention it at a later time.

This is the new single by the wonderful Fatima Al-Qadiri from her forthcoming album. I absolutely can't wait for that.

We're coming close to the end of the show already. Thanks so much for listening. I think I'm gonna send us out with some of the B-sides off of that Mary Lou Williams album in London. Enjoy, have a wonderful autumn. Hear you soon. Bye bye, love you.